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This is the Breakaway Show. I just realized I haven't back announced for a full hour. Hope you're all doing well out there, wherever you are. It's beautiful here in Harbor Country after all that much-needed rain yesterday. Couldn't sleep last night. All that rain. So I listened to 3 of 6 discs of the Basement Tapes box set from 4 to 7 in the morning. Because that's what you do when you can't fall asleep, right? We just heard Arthur Russell, This Is How We Walk on the Moon, off the Another Thought album. Heard a beautiful new record from Mary Lattimore and Maxwell August Croy. Mary playing harp and Maxwell playing Japanese koto, two instruments that I've never heard together before, but they sound fantastic, especially with all of the processing that they're both doing on the instruments. Really beautiful. That was Caroline, and that record's out on Constellation Tatsu Records. It's called Terralyn Canyon. So great. Prior to that, the Brother Ah LPs just got reissued, and this one was new to me, and it's so great. Key to Nowhere from 1974. We heard The Void. Brother Ha, best known as a French horn player, played with, you know, everybody, Sun Ra, Monk, the list goes on. And I knew about the Sound Awareness record, which is a really out record compared to Key to Nowhere. And Key to Nowhere, there's 5 of the 8 tracks are instrumental and just so beautiful and very much in that same vein as the track we just heard. For that, a little tribute to Bobby Hutcherson, who passed on today. That was Tranquility. We heard Happiness by Molly Drake, Nick Drake's mom, which is, she's been on my mind. This book that I've picked up multiple times in bookstores and record stores and always put it back because it's too expensive. It was $50. And then Dusty Groove had a copy, and there's one right now, I'm looking at it online, for $11. You can get a brand new copy of the authorized Nick Drake book, which is just absolutely tremendous. His whole family and friends gave all these letters, and between Molly Drake, his mom, and him when he was in school. Really adorable stuff. He was already like sartorial as he went away to school and asking his mom to send his swim trunks but not to iron them. He didn't want his friends to think that he had asked her to send swim trunks and different clothes and stuff. It was really cute. But lots of great stuff about his music. I mean, just a tremendous tremendous book with tons of great stuff. If you're into Nick Drake, you won't be disappointed. It's $11 well spent. We heard a new one from Sun Ra, The Never Ending Trove. This is a new LP called Blue York, and it's from a live show at the Choreographer's Workshop in New York City, March 10th, 1963. We heard the song of the same name with a really beautiful Walter Miller trumpet solo. So great. And there's some Cosmic Rays stuff on there too. Maybe we'll listen to that next week. What else did we hear? We heard Jan Johansson and George Rydell doing Visa from Utamira. I'm sure I butchered that. It's a great Jazz Posvenska record. So good. We heard part one, Sati, for the, how do you pronounce that, Gymnopedes? I'm just butchering everything left and right. We heard a record that I still can't believe I found in the Galeen, a bunch of records that we just played, I found in the defunct Galeen grocery store where there was this massive estate sale. And I got this Nina Simone record. We heard Black Is the Color of My True Love's Hair,
I got Solo Monk, Field. We heard North of the Sunset. Another one I got there, Errol Gardner. Really great piano record. We heard Lullaby of Birdland. Before that, we heard Don't Blame Me by Charlie Parker. I was reading an interview with Robert Barry, drummer for Sun Ra in the early years. And he was telling this story about this one time he got to play with Bird in Chicago. And that was the song they got to play together. We heard the Don Redman Orchestra from 1940 doing Chant of the Weed, specifically marijuana. And I'm slowly making my way through this massive 14-CD Sun Ra Eternal Myth Revealed box set that Michael Anderson put out a few years ago that picked up, and I'm saving it for when we get in the van next month and drive a lot of miles. But I've been kind of just, you know, curiosity's getting the best of me, and I'm making it through some of these CDs. So that was Don Redman was in the Fletcher Henderson group when Sun Ra was there as well, and a lot of the percussive things that Redman was doing was a huge influence on Sun Ra at that time. Before that, something totally different, Sid Selvage, Mudboy and the Neutrons doing I Get the Blues When It Rains. We heard Teenage Prayer, Bob Dylan and the Band, off the absolutely tremendous Complete Basement Tapes. And a long time ago, we kicked that set off with 40 seconds of Elvis singing I Shall Be Released. And Elvis passed on 39 years ago today. And that's where we're at. Behind us right now, the Professionals. Doing the theme from The Godfather, from Belize. Cult Cargo, Belize City Boil Up, from the great people at the Numero Group who underwrite this show. Grateful to them. We got a little less than an hour left. I have no idea what I'm going to play next. Thanks so much for listening.

0: 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Yeah, that was Try a Little Harder
1: by the Rolling Stones off Metamorphosis.
0: Her new one to me, Lower California by Jack Nietzsche, off one of those Ace compilations. We heard Sugartown by Nancy Sinatra, yet another 25-cent record I found in the Galeen grocery store. Crazy. Chad and Jeremy doing Morning, Country Air by the Beach Boys. We heard Far Away by David Kilgour, which Sugarmouth recently got reissued on LP, and there's some demos in the download, too. That are worth checking out. We heard another one from Eddie Detroit off the Shakalaka Lookum. I really like saying that. Really fantastic LP that I found out about from an essay by Alan Bishop on forced exposure, which is a perfect tie-in to the cover, Sun City Girls cover of Radio Morocco, that we heard Yola Tango do off like a single. And what a pleasant surprise to find in my inbox today that they are going to be playing at the Old Town Folk School of Folk Music in Chicago in mere weeks on September 9th. Tickets go on sale Friday. It's a billed as a quiet evening with Yola Tango. And if you haven't had a chance to see them over the past year or so, as they've been touring in support of stuff like that there, this is a great chance in a really cozy room. Those shows are going to be so fun. They're doing two shows September 9th. I'm going to kick that set off with La Ville Part 2, more from Ahmad Malek. We've been listening to his music here and there the past couple weeks. But we've got just about enough time to listen to this really fantastic the single from the new Lamb Chop record, Flotus, premiered last week. It's called The Hustle. So good. And so we're going to listen to that to take us out today. Maybe we'll sneak in something at the end. But thanks so much for listening. Let Milt Buckner kind of ease us into this Lamb Chop song. Here we go.

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And it was hard to look away. And as we spoke to one another,

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Hats of straw and feet of strength.

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So, the Rare Groove Show comes at you every Monday night, bringing you some serious funk and soul and jazz and reggae. Last week we did a library music show, which also included some cool soundtrack stuff. So, this week we're going to do some reggae and dub. Started off with a great group from England called Smith and Mighty, and that song was called Down in Rwanda. All right, up next, this is some Japanese reggae. This is a song called Life in the Jungle from 2006 by Dry and Heavy.

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We are Reggae Rankin in a rub-a-dub style. I wish I could speak in some Jamaican patois, but that would probably sound really, really ridiculous. So, up last, that was Joe Gibbs with a great song with called Kings of Dub, with some really cool clavichord in there. Previous to that was Holly Cook, Looking for Real Love. That came out back in 2014. Holly Cook is coming out with some great modern reggae all the time, so check for her. Up next, this is Singers and Players, a great little dub track called Follower.

All right, we're dropping some funk here on the Rare Groove Show on the Harbor Country Radio Network. I'm your host, John Derbyshire. I don't think I introduced myself earlier, and honestly, I forget because I'm really not here to do anything but play some music for you. So, that was the Scottolites with Fugitive Dub. Previous to that was Sly and Robbie, the famous top-ranking rhythm section from Jamaica. That song was called Careful Dub. Up next, this is England's legendary Dennis Bovell, a.k.a. Blackbeard, with Reggae Train.

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0: 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Do it.
1: All right, we're dropping some funky reggae nuggets here on the Rare Groove Show on the Harbor Country Radio Network. Moving into some DJ-style reggae, which is basically performers chatting over instrumental tracks. A lot of that happened in dance halls, roller skate rinks, and some of it sort of led down the road to hip-hop as we know it. That was Lone Ranger with Automatic. Previous to that was Charlie Chaplin with Jamaica Collie. And Collie is what they called Colombian weed in Jamaica. I probably should have warned you to visit the dispensary before this show, but hey, that's up to you. Up next, some more modern DJ-style reggae. This is Maka B with Never Play 45.

0: Okay, we're in the home stretch of the Rare Groove Show on the Harbor Country Radio Network. Playing some reggae tonight, jumping all over the board a little bit with dub, DJ style. Might even play a little Lover's Rock here to close out the show. So, I'm not sure many of you have heard some dub from Ankara, Turkey, but that was it. That was Havenlar Alemi with Adrasan Dub. Previous to that was Verse Simmons with a more modern take on DJ style reggae. That was Gunstown. Now I'm going to go back in time and play a little bit of crunchy old school DJ style reggae. This is U-Roy and Alton Ellis with Behold.
1: Behold how good and how pleasant it is for I and our brethren to dwell together in unity and love.

All right, thanks for listening to the Rare Groove Show here. I've got time to squeeze in one tune. I'd like to introduce the last two songs first. The latest song was Junior Thomas and the Volcanoes with Sunk in the Mist. Previous to that was another track that involved Alton Ellis. That was Alton and Hortense Ellis with I'm Still in Love with You. A little bit of Lover's Rock there. And we're going to end up with one last quick song. This is my favorite reggae group. They started in 1977, roughly, with a great album called Two Sevens Clash. This is Work on Natty. Thanks. Have a good night.

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The convention ain't started yet. The camera crew, the paparazzis, the monitors, WNBC, turn on your TV set. More attention than Kate Hudson, getting off a private jet. Sign your autograph, limo windows go down. I love to cash my check, love to hear those voices. Enough respect, you know what time it is, you know what rhyme it is. No stranger, ask yourself, partner, are you important in the music biz? Or do you know what top music is? Forget the office. If anything's real, I would be calling you crib.

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Welcome to the Glorious Glean and a look at earthworms and their role in increasing the spread of giant ragweed that causes hay fever. First of all, let's talk about night crawlers and their role in the soil. Earthworms' burrows provide places for water to infiltrate and help make nutrients available to plants. Earthworms feed on plant litter they collect at the surface and pull down into their burrows. As the digested leaf litter decays and softens, it provides nutrients in the soil. All of this is good, except that earthworms prefer to store ragweed seeds, causing a major problem. Earthworms forage for seeds and pull them into their burrows, planting them in the soil. One earthworm's burrow had 127 ragweed seeds in it. As a result of earthworms' preference for ragweed seeds, you might want to consider controlling your giant ragweed in your garden and fields to reduce the spread, particularly if you or your family are sensitive to allergies. From the banks of the Glean River, this is Peg Coring.

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is glean and ways to cut down on water use. Strangely, it's eating a salad. Meat production consumes an enormous amount of water. Livestock need to drink, but they also need to eat feed that's grown with water. Lots of it. It takes about 630 gallons of water to make the average hamburger with a bun, patty, lettuce, and tomato, but only 30 gallons for a salad of lettuce, tomato, and carrots. For WRHC, this is Peg Coring from the banks of the Galeen River.

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I could go on and on. 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

Welcome to The Glorious Glean and a discussion of eco-friendly gardening that benefits you and the Glean River. Use soaker hoses rather than the less efficient sprinklers. Soaker hoses don't lose as much water to evaporation. Opt for minimum tillage in your garden. This maintains healthy roots and reduces erosion. Rotate vegetable crops on at least a 4-year production cycle. This rotation will discourage crop-specific bugs and insects from returning to feed on your food, your vegetables. Use biodegradable pots for seedlings, those made out of peat, and then put the pot with a plant into the ground. It both reduces stress on the plants and can save on plastic waste. If you want to protect cucumbers, melons, squash, and pumpkins from cucumber beetles that carry many diseases, you may want to consider floating row covers for planting. These are cloth-like covers that you put over these crops to keep the bugs out. The crop covers need to be taken off before flowering because your crops will need to be pollinated. From the banks of the Glean River, this is Peg Coring.

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1: Dudes, we are Tame Impala from Perth. This is our first show in Australia in so long, and it's so fucking good to be back in front of all you guys. I forgot what it feels like to play in Australia, honestly. It's different altogether. Thank you, Jay. Hey, alright. So we are going to try a brand new song. You guys want to hear us try a brand new song? Alright, here we go.
2: First time we've ever done it.
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Welcome to the Glorious Galene and how to spot whether winter burn is from salt or drought. Conifers can easily be damaged by rock salt that road crews use to keep our roads safe. The salt causes one side of the tree to turn brown and the needles fall off. Winter burn is on the side of the tree closest to the road. Another type of winter burn is when the branches above the snow line are brownish or red. These branches, not protected by the snow, are more likely to dry out. After this damage, there is little that can be done to save the tree. You'll see the branches below the snow line are green and healthy. You can prevent winter burn by watering the evergreen trees well before frost to ensure that there is enough water for the tree to make it through the winter. Also, don't plant white pines near a road where salt damage can occur. From the banks of the Galene River, this is Peg Coring Sishan.

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I'm Alan. 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
1: Well, good morning. This is Jamel. I've got my mix. It's a little bit of everything, and today it's all about new releases in 2014. Started out with a little pop. Here's Tricet, Good Day.

Well, I'm going to switch it up here and jump into the blues with Oklahoma Ollie. It Ain't Me.

Stay out all night, it ain't me. They wanna fuss and fight, it ain't me.

Here's one from Billy Branch and the Sons of the Blues, the Back Alley Cat.

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Well, I'm going to just continue this roll. I've got one here from Scott H. Barham. I'm troubled.

0: 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Lemonade.
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0: Oh, I got stuck again. Too much good music. I've run out of time. Just time for that reminder, that positive attitude. 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By golly, you go the whole way. Have a good one.
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On this day in baseball history, August 11th, 1951, WCBS-TV televises the first baseball game broadcast in color, a Dodgers 8-1 victory over the visiting Braves in the first game of a twin bill. Brooklyn's announcers Red Barber and Connie Desmond provide the play-by-play commentary for the Ebbets Field contest, detailing Ralph Branca's victory over eventual 20-game winner Warren Spahn. This Day in Baseball History is brought to you by the Biggest Little Baseball Museum, located on Three Oaks' magnificent quarter mile, and a proud supporter of Radio Harbor Country.

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1: Ooh, you could really hear that hound and kind of a crazy echo at the end there. Really making use of the range of vocals in a doo-wop group to get someone to do the hound dog howl. That was the group, the Cucurachas from 1958. That was Track Down, as they clearly said for you. We also heard France Gall in there with Je Retrouve Mon Chien. My French is terrible, sorry. That's from 1966. And some great like jazzy jump blues kind of numbers in a row there. That was Carol Jarvis that we heard most recently with Little Red Rooster. Very fun one, Get You Dancin', from 1959. And then we heard the Romancers in there, which were at that time featuring a 14-year-old Bobby Freeman on lead vocals, and you'd remember him of Do You Wanna Dance fame. That was his hit. That song was House Cat from 1955, and yeah, it definitely sounds like a very young voice there, so that tracks. And then we started off with a pretty rockin' one from Warren Smith, who, you know, also does country tunes, and that one from 1957, yeah, pretty straightforward rock and roll for that tune, Miss Froggy. Like that one a lot. And if you like today's show and you want to hear some more Mashed Potato Time, you can always head to mixcloud.com and just search for Mashed Potato Time, or check out the Lumpin' Radio page. And today's special animal-themed show was brought to you by my dog, Elsinore. Let's all thank her for today's fun theme. It's her Gotcha Day coming up, so happy Gotcha Day, girl. I'm going to leave you guys with one more. This one is from the Blues Rockers, is what they're simply called, from 1955. This is Callin' All Cows.

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2: 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I'm Edgar Wilberry. 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We call him
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2: We are back at show 583. We are live here at Boomtown Studios. I want to thank all of our locals and streamers from Grand Rapids, Michigan to Seattle, Washington, and from Cullman, Alabama to Jessup, M.O., or wherever you are. Thanks for tuning us in. Hey, the weekend begins now, so if you're just getting off work or rolling into town, grab a cold and turn it up and listen to some great music from all over the planet. Woo! I want to thank Watermark Brewery in Stevensville.
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2: And Timothy's Restaurant in Union Pier.
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2: and for underwriting our show. Good to see you.
3: Good to see you, Edgar. How's the summer been? You've been busy.
2: You've been busy, too.
3: Yeah. New job, working hard.
2: We finally get to do a show together after maybe 3-4 weeks.
3: Yeah, but it's good to be back in Boomtown Studios, entertaining you all out there listening. We thank you for tuning in.
2: I've had a lot of people say, hey, when are you going to do a live show? Soriano was one, just all kinds of people.
3: Tonight is the night.
2: Tonight it is. Starting the night off, our first song of the night was inspired by American new wave band Devo. The rise of punk rock gave this next singer-songwriter thoughts that maybe his music might be becoming irrelevant in the music world. However, everything is just fine, Neil. Nothing to worry about. From 1979, when Devo came out, Neil Young was a little worried. Here's Neil Young with My My Hey Hey on All Over the Planet.

0: It was voted the best album from Rolling Stone magazine's critics poll in 1979. Russ Never Sleeps, Neil Young, with the first track from that live album, came out to rave reviews. Canadian-born Neil Percival Young, who was just in Chicago last week, and put on a hell of a show from what I hear.
1: Oh, yeah, he always does.
0: Hey, we're live here, 106.7 WRHCLP and 93.5 WRHZLP in Boomtown Studio. All over the planet is who we are. Show 583, I'm Edgar Wilbury. Next to me, my long-lost cousin and music extraordinaire. We call him the Big O. He is
1: Orville Wilbury.
0: Orville Wilbury.
1: Oh!
0: 583-0.
1: Yeah.
0: Good to see you, man.
1: Always good to see you, Edgar.
0: And I think the last time a show was done here, it was you and the Dude.
1: Yeah, Dude and I came in. And I did the last show.
0: Yeah. I was in the Windy City, and I got to listen to some of it to the show while you guys were doing it. I enjoyed the heck out of it, and you called the Dude, you said...
1: a couple times.
0: You called him Edgar a few times.
1: You get in that routine. You know, I've been doing this for over a year now, which I say thank you once again for bringing me on board. But, it just, you know...
0: I laughed like hell. Edgar, what do you got up next? And then I'm like, oh, man, that's so... Anyway, I enjoyed the heck out of it.
1: It was a good show. Anyway, we had a good time.
0: Good to be back. What do you got for starters?
1: Big Country. They're a Scottish rock band formed in Dunfermline Fife in 1981 by lead singer and guitarist Stuart Adamson, formerly of the Skids, guitarist Bruce Watson, bassist Tony Butler, and drummer Mike Brzeski. Their debut album, The Crossing, appeared in 1983. Its passionate, idealistic approach and Celtic-inspired arrangements, far removed from the prevailing new wave mentality of the moment. The album not only went platinum at home, but it went gold in America as well. Its success spurred by the top 20 pop hit in a big country and this tune. This is Big Country with Fields of Fire on All Over the Planet.

0: Fields of Fire by Big Country. The song was a big hit, introducing the band to mainstream audiences in the U.S. in 1984 and reaching the top 10 in the U.K. singles chart. Rolling Stone magazine's Big Country's album, The Crossing, noted that the song was one of the great resounding anthems of this or any other year and praised the bagpipe-like single-string riffs. There's nothing like a bagpipe. You need a bagpipe in your band, Edgar.
1: I don't know about that.
0: What you got for me next, man?
1: Hey, one of the finest voices in rock and roll, this artist grew up in Tucson, Arizona. After one semester at Arizona State in Tempe, she decided to move to Los Angeles, California. She won 10 Grammy Awards from her 1977 album called Simple Dreams. Here is Linda Ronstadt with a cover of the Rolling Stones' Tumblin' Dice on All Over the Planet.

0: She appeared 6 times on the cover of Rolling Stone magazine and on Time and Newsweek. Dated California Governor Jerry Brown at one time. Brown ran for president, so that relationship got a lot of ink in the press back in the day. She dated Jim Carrey for 8 months. J.D. Souther she dated also, and was engaged to Star Wars director George Lucas from 1983 to 1988. Not the George Lucas we saw today.
1: Oh, realtor, yeah.
0: Realtor. Yeah. This was George Lucas, the Star Wars director. Never married, but adopted a little girl in 1990 and a little boy in 1994. And known as the Queen of Rock and Roll back in the 1970s, she was great. And, you know, she's still doing good. Mm-hmm. She's dealing with Parkinson's disease right now at age 79. Linda Ronstadt.
1: Love her.
0: On All Over the Planet.
1: Awesome female singer.
0: Absolutely. Yep, One of the best. Let's keep it rolling, man. What do you got up next?
1: This next tune appears on the Beatles' 1968 The White Album. It was written by George Harrison as an exercise in randomness inspired by the Chinese I Ching. The song conveys his dismay at the world's unrealized potential for universal love, which he refers to as the love there that's sleeping. The song also serves as a comment on the disharmony within the Beatles after their return from studying transcendental meditation in India in early 1968. This lack of camaraderie was reflected in the band's initial apathy towards the composition, which Harrison countered by inviting his friend and occasional collaborator, Eric Clapton, to contribute to the recording. From the White Album, this is the Beatles with While My Guitar Gently Weeps. On All Over the Planet.

0: The Beatles with While My Guitar Gently Weeps. Upon its release, the song received praise from several music critics, and it has since been recognized as an example of Harrison's maturing as a songwriter beside his Beatles bandmates, John Lennon and Paul McCartney. In my opinion, George Harrison, the guy was an artist. He was my favorite composer of all Beatles tunes. Even with his solo albums. The guy was awesome.
1: They were all really
0: They were all pretty, fantastic. Pretty not knocking them, but...
1: incredible.
0: George is my favorite. Edgar, what you got for me next?
1: Oh, let's see here. Speaking of the Beatles, while recording in Nashville, Tennessee, this next band stayed at the Lebanon, Tennessee farm of Curly Putman Jr. Curly Putman Jr. was a songwriter best known for his song, The Green, Green Grass of Home. Do you remember that song?
0: Yeah, but you don't want to know who I remember it by.
1: Maybe. Go ahead.
0: Jim Nabor.
1: Okay. Jim Nabors. I think Tom Jones did a version of
0: he
1: it,
0: did,
1: too.
0: He did.
1: I'm guessing to show their appreciation for

0: This next man stayed at the Lebanon, Tennessee farm of Curly Putman Jr. Curly Putman Jr. was a songwriter, best known for his song, The Green, Green Grass of Home. Do you remember that song?
1: Yeah, but you don't want to know who I remember it by.
0: Maybe. Go ahead.
1: Jim Nabor.
0: Okay. Jim Nabors. I think Tom Jones did a version of
1: he
0: it,
1: did,
0: too.
1: He did.
0: I'm guessing to show their appreciation for staying at Putman's farm, they decided to write a song about Curly Putman. Curly Putman Jr.'s farm.
1: Yeah.
0: From 74 with Jimmy McCullough on guitar with his debut and his first solo with the band, lead guitarist. It's McCartney and Wings with Junior's Farm on All Over the Planet.

0: Only released as a single back in 1974. Peaked at number 4 in the U.S. and number 16 in the U.K. Junior's Farm. And Little Planetoid, though, the single 45 sleeve had all members of the band dressed in characters of the song. A poker dealer, an Eskimo. However, there was no Ollie Hardy from Laurel and Hardy. Was not in the picture. But Ollie Hardy should have had more sense.
1: Yeah.
0: One of the lines there. McCartney and Wings with a title better than Curly's Farm or Putman's Farm. That was Junior's Farm on All Over the Planet. Hey, we're halfway through, or not halfway through the show. We're
1: 30 minutes in.
0: Yeah, we're 30 minutes in, but we're live in the studio.
1: Yeah, it's good to be back.
0: 106.7, All Over the Planet is who we are. 93.5 out of Sawyer. I'm Will Berry. He is?
1: Orville,
0: the big O. Oh. All right, let's keep it rolling, man. What do you got?
1: This next tune is a 1977 song written by Lou Gramm and Mick Jones that was first released by British-American rock band Foreigner from their self-titled debut album. It became one of the best-known songs of the band in the U.S., peaking at number 6 on the Billboard Hot 100, and it was initially the B-side of some versions of the Feels Like the First Time 45 RPM single. It was a replacement for a song that was intended for Foreigner, but which producer Gary Lyons didn't feel fit the album. According to Jones, "I went home after Gary said this, sat down at my piano, and out came the riff for the song. And the rest of the song flowed from there." Lyons said that when I got back, they played me the song, and it worked for me. So we went into Atlantic Studios one night to cut it, and according to McDonald, Gary and I were in there all night working on the vocals. And when we got out of the studio, we discovered that a blizzard had been raging. Everywhere was covered in snow, and we heard on the radio that it had been the coldest night in New York on record. Somehow, that seemed to be a good omen for the song. This is Foreigner with Cold as Ice on All Over the Planet.

0: Cold as Ice by Foreigner from their self-titled album back from 1977. And that piano hook that opens the song, that will go down as one of the signature riffs in classic rock history.
1: Absolutely.
0: Yep.
1: Yep.
0: Yep. Edgar, what you got for me next?
1: This next artist goes by one name, and it's not Prince. It's not Sting. It's not Bono. It's not Cher. Odelay. Well, that was the name of the album.
0: Yeah, yeah.
1: Not his name, though. From 1996, it's Beck with Devil's Haircut. From 96 on All Over the Planet.

0: Beck from 96 with Devil's Haircut. He's 55 years old, has his own style for sure, and a Scientologist all of his life. He's put out 14 albums, multi-instrumentalist, record producer, musician, and definitely an interesting cat to say the least. Beck on All Over the Planet.
1: From Odelay.
0: From the Odelay album. Great album. Let's keep it going, O. What do you got?
1: The next day is the 25th studio album by icon David Bowie. Released in March of 2013, it was Bowie's first studio release in 10 years, as he had retreated from public view after undergoing a procedure to treat a blocked heart artery in 2004. Co-produced by Bowie and Tony Visconti, the album was recorded in New York City between May 2011 and October 2012. It featured contributions from session musicians, some of whom he had worked with in the past, including Jerry Leonard, Earl Slick, Gail Ann Dorsey, Steve Elson, Sterling Campbell, and Zachary Elford. Recording took place in secret. All of the personnel involved signed non-disclosure agreements. Primarily an art rock album, The Next Day references Bowie's earlier glam and funk releases. The generally bleak lyrics draw from his reading of English and Russian history and examine themes of tyranny and violence. From the album The Next Day, this is David Bowie with You Will Set the World on Fire on All Over the Planet.

0: David Bowie with You Will Set the World on Fire. That album was praised by critics as Bowie's best work in decades, and it was ranked amongst the best albums of 2013 by several publications, and many reviewers highlighted the vocal and musical performance and made positive comparisons to his earlier works. That iconic David Bowie.
1: You know, I just remember when Let's Dance came out,
0: yeah.
1: and even the Changes 1, Changes 2, all that stuff. Just great stuff.
0: Do you remember Tin Machine? I played it in one of our first shows when he was with the brothers Soupy Sales Kids.
1: Yes.
0: Yeah. Great rock album.
1: And, you know what? And I remember being in high school buying Diamond Dogs, which was just an incredible album. Way different than what anybody... I would listen to that. People look at me like in my class like, the hell are you listening to?
0: David Bowie.
1: Still a classic, yeah.
0: What you got for me next, Edgar?
1: Interesting here. In the early 1950s, Jackie Robinson became the first African-American to play professional baseball. When Robinson's wife, Rachel, gave birth to the couple's third child, David, in 1952... They had begun to outgrow their Tudor home in the St. Albans neighborhood of Queens in New York. When Jackie Robinson and his family were between homes, stymied in their search because of the racist real estate practices of the early 1950s, they were taken in by a white Connecticut couple that helped them secure a plot of land. Like the Robinsons, the couple had young children, one of whom was a 10-year-old girl who would tag along with Jackie to the Dodgers games when he played and serve as the team's unofficial mascot. The family the Robinsons lived with for 18 months while their house was being built was Richard and Andrea Simon, parents of this next artist who wrote this next song. Here's You're So Vain, Carly Simon. And all over the planet.

0: Carly Simon with You're So Vain. Mick Jagger on backing vocals there. And book publisher and community activist Richard and Andrea Simon for 18 months shared their home with Robinson and his wife. A combined 7 children, including that girl you just heard there, Carly Simon. And Simon and Schuster, remember the book publishing?
1: Yeah, that's
0: where the Simon comes from right there.
1: That's a nice planetoid right there.
0: And, of course, Carly Simon was married to James Taylor for quite a while, too.
1: Yep.
0: Anyway, everything good.
1: Everything's great.
0: Let's keep it going. Oh, what do you got up next?
1: Well, we got up next Justin's Jam of the Week. And this week, Justin jumped into the Wayback Machine to the 80s with a song written and performed by Australian singer and songwriter Rick Springfield. It was released on the album Working Class Dog, which was released in February of 1981. And the song is about the unrequited love of a young man for his best friend's girlfriend. Rick Springfield was taking a stained glass class. Also in the class was his friend Gary, as well as Gary's girlfriend. And Springfield initially wanted to use the actual name of his friend, but instead decided to go with a different name. He chose
0: Jesse.
1: Yeah. Because he was wearing a T-shirt with the name of football player Ron Jesse on it. This is Justin's Jam of the Week. Jesse's Girl by Rick Springfield on All Over the Planet.

0: out there. That was Dr. Noah Drake. Justin's Jam of the Week by Rick Springfield. That was Jesse's girl. Springfield says that he does not remember the name of the girlfriend, and he believes that the real woman who inspired the song has no idea that she was even Jesse's girl. And he once told Oprah Winfrey, "I was never really introduced to her. It was always just like painting from afar."
1: Oh, nice.
0: So sweet. Edgar, let's keep going.
1: It's that time from the Chugger Archives. Chugger's Choice tonight comes from an album that had already had the cover printed and the lyrics already in the album, but they were able to add it to the final recording on the album. Even though not listed on the albums or the credits, it became the third single released off of their album, London Calling. Was not listed on the album at all, but it was the third single. Started recording it on a Saturday afternoon, finished it on Monday morning. Written and sung by Mick Jones, The Clash, with Train in Vain, from the Chugger Archives.

0: from the Chugger Archives. Trained in Vain, written by Mick Jones about the song, has been interpreted by some as a response to Typical Girls by the Slits, which mentions girls standing by their men. Mick Jones split up with the Slits guitarist Viv Albertine shortly before he wrote the song. Albertine, who commented, "I'm really proud to have inspired that, but often he won't admit to it. He used to get the train to my place in Shepherd's Bush, and I would not let him in the house." The couple separated around the time of the recording sessions for London Calling back in 1979. That's some pretty crazy stuff. Great stuff as always, though, from the Chugger Archives. Hey, we're about halfway through the show. You're listening to All Over the Planet. I'm Edgar Wilbury. Next to me, my cousin and music extraordinaire. We call him the Big O. He is...
1: Orville Wilbury.
0: Orville Wilbury.
1: Oh!
0: It's our 583rd show. I want to thank our underwriters who support our radio show called All Over the Planet. They're Watermark Brewing Company in Stevensville.
1: Thank you.
0: Journeyman Distillery in Three Oaks.
1: We thank you.
0: And Timothy's Restaurant in Union Pier.
1: Thank you. Thank you all.
0: Yeah, we are so grateful for their support. And you got an announcement there?
1: I do. It's October. It's the beginning of the month. But I want you folks to think about the end of the month, because coming up on October 24th, 25th, and 26th, you will want to be in Three Oaks, Michigan for a one-of-a-kind 3-day film festival celebrating the works of Southwest Michiana director and filmmaker John Hancock. We are going to be screening 9 of John's films, including Let's Scare Jessica to Death, Suspended Animation, Bang the Drum Slowly, Weeds, California Dreamin', A Piece of Eden, and more.
0: That's going
1: to
0: be great.
1: And you know what? I got to meet John last year when I worked on the Prancerpalooza Fest that we had in Three Oaks. John is a fantastic gentleman. Folks, come on out for this event. You will not regret it. We've got stars coming in from these films for Q&A sessions. It's going to be a great 3-day film festival at Vickers Theater in downtown Three Oaks. If you need any more information, go to VickersTheater.com.
0: He's been to the show.
1: Oh, yeah.
0: Right here.
1: He's here tonight.
0: Yes, he is.
1: Hey, John. Always good to see you.
0: Yes.
2: Oh, I'm happy to be here.
1: We appreciate you coming out. And, Edgar, you've got another gig coming up.
0: Yeah, next week, Saturday, week from tomorrow, October 11th, Harvest Fest in New Buffalo. We're going to be playing there, the Edgar Wilbury Experience. The lineup is Intonation is the first band that comes up. I think it's a young group out of Chicago.
1: Yep.
0: And then Johnny V out of Michigan City, who does some acoustic stuff, and Neil Young, and a bunch of great stuff. And then the backups up from St. Joe, who we're good friends with, do a great job.
1: And
0: then we're going on. We'll have the full band, and we're ready to tear it up. It's going to be the weather. Hey, how about the weather so far?
1: You know what? Officially, summer is over. We're in the autumnal season. But, oh, my gosh, this week has been amazing.
0: Yeah,
1: it even still feels like summer.
0: Even if it's in the upper 60s, I'll be happy. But, they're talking like it's going to 72 on Tuesday and going to stay the October-type weather that we expected. But
1: hey, even if it's sweater weather, come on out and check out.
0: It's going to be great. And then the Rich King's Royal Hustle out of Chicago will be headlining that. And I don't know anything about them, but you know what? We're taking our guns there, and we're going to play our best.
1: It's going to be a great time in Buffalo.
0: I can't wait to see what they have and listen to what they do.
1: Oh, yeah.
0: So
1: good time.
0: All right.
1: Saturday the 11th, downtown New Buffalo.
0: Right on. We're halfway through the show.
1: Yep, let's keep it going. Let's go. My next pick is a song written by Billy Joel. This song was released as a single back on September 18th of 1989 and later released as part of Joel's album Stormfront on October 17th. A list song, its fast-paced lyrics include a series of brief references to 119 significant political, cultural, scientific, and sporting events between 1949, the year of Joel's birth, and 1989, in mainly a chronological order. Joel conceived the idea for the song when he had just turned 40. He was in a recording studio and met a 20-year-old friend of Sean Lennon,
0: wow,
1: who said, It's a terrible time to be 21. Joel replied, yeah, I remember when I was 21. I thought it was an awful time, and we had Vietnam, and, you know, drug problems and civil rights problems, and everything seemed to be awful. The friend replied, yeah, but it's different for you. You were a kid in the 50s, and everybody knows that nothing happened in the 50s. Joel retorted, wait a minute, didn't you hear of the Korean War and the Suez Canal crisis? Joel later said those headlines formed the basic framework for this song. This is Billy Joel with We Didn't Start the Fire on All Over the Planet.

0: We Didn't Start the Fire by Billy Joel. That song was nominated for the Grammy Award for Record of the Year and in late 1989 became Joel's third single to reach number one in the U.S. Billboard Hot 100. And though the lyrics are rapid fire with several people and events mentioned in each stanza, there is widespread agreement on the meaning of the lyrics. Steve Ettinger wrote, "Billy Joel captured the major images, events, and personalities of this half century in a 3-minute song. It was pure information overload, a song that we assumed we knew exactly what he was singing about. What was truly alarming was the realization that we, the listeners, for the most part, understood all of those references."
1: I remember when he released it, he mm-hmm. said, "I had to release it really quick because there was so much more going on, and he had to nail it down to where he ended his song."
0: Yeah.
1: But what a great tune.
0: Yep. Edgar, what you got for me next?
1: The night this next song was recorded, ironically, was the same night John Lennon was killed at the Dakotas in New York on December 8th, 1980. Tom Cochran, the writer of the song, had stated his feelings about the event and how it echoed the theme of his song. It convinced him to release the song as a single, despite advice from the record label that the song was not commercial enough. First released as a single and then released on the album called As Far As Siam, it's Tom Cochran with his band Red Rider, the night Lennon was killed. It's Lunatic Fringe on All Over the Planet.

0: Lunatic Fringe from Red Ryder. Just as crazy as that James Taylor was talking to his manager's wife on the phone that day. Taylor in New York City and the manager in L.A. She was talking about the Squeaky Fromm trial that was going on, and that was one of those Charlie Manson followers. Squeaky Fromm trial was going on, and how crazy that was in L.A. at the time. And then Taylor, in his New York apartment, heard 5 gunshots, and he thought the police had fired on somebody who was out of control. He said, "Hey, it's crazy here, too. Cops just killed somebody." And then his manager's wife called back in 20 minutes later and said, "Those shots you heard, John Lennon was killed around the corner right from where you're at."
1: Mm-hmm.
0: And he couldn't believe it. Yeah. Crazy stuff. Just unbelievable. Left us too early, of course.
1: Absolutely.
0: Like many others.
1: Absolutely.
0: Lunatic Fringe by Red Ryder. Tom Cochran wrote that song on All Over the Planet. Let's keep it going, though. What do you got up next?
1: My next pick is from Grand Funk Railroad's 5th studio album, E Pluribus Funk. The album was released on November 15th of 1971 by Capitol Records, recorded at Cleveland Recording Company. It was the final album produced by Terry Knight, and the title is a play on the Latin motto of the United States of America, E Pluribus Unum, out of many, one, and translates as out of many, funk. The original release cover, designed by Ernie Cefalu, was completely round and covered with a silver-like film to resemble a large coin. The backside of the cover on this album included a die-cast picture of Shea Stadium to celebrate Grand Funk beating the Beatles' Shea Stadium attendance record by selling out in just 72 hours. Here is the first cut from that album. This is Foot Stomping Music by Grand Funk Railroad on All Over the Planet.

0: Foot Stompin' Music by Grand Funk Railroad. Known for a crowd-pleasing arena rock style, the band toured extensively and played to packed arenas worldwide and was well-regarded by audiences despite having a relative lack of critical praise. The original trio, Mark Farmer, Don Brewer, and Mel Shaker, reunited at various times later into the band's career. After Farmer's final departure in 1998, Brewer and Shaker have continued touring as Grand Funk Railroad, one of the best bands.
1: Out of Flint, Michigan.
0: Out of Flint.
1: Yeah.
0: Flint, of all places. What you got for me next, Edgar?
1: Although their third studio album didn't do as well as their self-titled debut album, or their Candy O album, Panorama's first single released, I thought, was as good as anything they had ever recorded up to that time. Rick Ocasek's lyrics, along with Elliot Easton's guitar solo and Greg Hawkes on keyboards and the tight rhythm section, makes it one of their best ever. From Panorama, it's the Cars with Touch and Go from 1980 on All Over the Planet.

0: The band out of Boston.
1: I've said it before. When they came out with that self-titled debut album, it was like, whoa, what is this? And totally different than anything we had heard or at least listened to at the ripe age of 17. Touch and Go, The Cars, off their third studio album. Panorama was that album. The Cars on All Over the Planet. Let's keep it going, though. What do you got?
2: This next tune is a rock song by the American great rock band Jay Giles Band. Under the leadership of guitarist John Jay Giles, the original band members included vocalist Peter Wolf, harmonica, trumpet, and saxophone player Richard Magic Dick Solwitz, drummer Stephen Blad, vocalist keyboardist Seth Justman, and bassist Danny Klein. Wolf and Justman served as the principal songwriters. The band played R&B-influenced blues rock during the 1970s and soon achieved commercial success before moving toward a more mainstream new wave sound in the early 1980s, which brought the band to its commercial peak. Released in 1974, All Music critic Joe Viglione described this tune as one of their most memorable tunes. This is the Jay Giles Band with Must Have Got Lost on All Over the Planet.

0: J. Geils Band from their fifth studio album, Nightmares and Other Tales from the Vinyl Jungle. The album was released on September 25th of 74 by Atlantic Records, and that title is grammatically incorrect and can be said to be an example of a common eggcorn. All right, kids, school's in session. An eggcorn is the alliteration or alteration of a word or phrase through the mishearing or reinterpretation of one or more of its elements, creating a new phrase that is plausible when used in the same context. Thus, an eggcorn is an unexpectedly fitting or creative malapropism. Lesson continues. A malapropism is the incorrect use of a word in place of a word with a similar sound, either unintentionally or for comedic effect, resulting in a nonsensical, often humorous utterance. School's out.
1: There you go.
0: All right. Edgar, what you got for me next?
1: Before you go on, Alan Blazek from New Buffalo produced several of the J. Geils Band's albums.
0: As well as working with the Eagles.
1: Yeah, absolutely. And I'm wondering if he did Blood. What was that? Blood. Anyway. I'm wondering if that was an album that he
0: produced.
1: We'll have
0: to look.
1: We'll have to look that up.
0: For another planetoid.
1: Yep. Hey, this next song was originally released as a non-album single. In September of 1971, the single was a moderate success, reaching 96 on the U.S. charts and number 3 on the Detroit charts. A live version of the song was included on the 1976 live album called Live Bullet. When listening to that album years ago, you knew you were toward the high energy finish. You knew it was coming up with the song. Because after that, Get Out of Denver came on, and then it was Let It Rock. From Live Bullet, it's Bob Seger with Looking Back on All Over the Planet.

0: as a single in 71 and then released on the double album Live Bullet in 76. Bob Seger and the Silver Bullet Band with Looking Back. Oh, man, that goes back a long ways. Great stuff.
1: I wish I was younger to where I could be at some of those concerts.
0: Oh, my God, yeah. They go on to get out of Denver and Let It Rock and end the show that way. Hey, we're live in studio 106.7 all over the planet is who we are, 93.5 out of Sawyer. I'm Wilberry.
1: I'm Orville.
0: He's Orville. And we got a great crowd. Give us a round of applause here. Yeah.
2: You're listening to All Over the Planet.
0: Yeah. Let's keep it going. What do you got?
1: Honky Chateau. It's the fifth studio album by Elton John. It was released on May 19th of 1972 and was titled after the 18th century French chateau where it was recorded. Chateau d'Herouville. Honky Chateau was the first in Elton John's streak of chart-topping albums in the U.S., which culminated with 1975's Rock of the Westies. It was also the first studio album to feature John's road band of Dee Murray on bass, Nigel Olsen on drums, along with new member Davy Johnstone on electric and acoustic guitars and other fretted instruments as the core group of the musicians. Here is the opening track for that album. This is Elton John with Honky Cat on All Over the Planet.

0: Honky Cat by Elton John. That is a New Orleans funk track reminiscent of Dr. John and Alan Toussaint, and features a four-piece horn section arranged by producer Gus Dudgeon. Also of note is the on-record debut of the backing vocal combination of Johnstone, Murray, and Olsen, who first added what would soon become their trademark sound to Rocket Man. The trio's unique approach to arranging their backing vocal tracks would be a fixture on John's singles and albums for the next several years.
1: Great tune.
0: Great tune. Edgar, let's keep it going. We got some time left. What do you got?
1: Probably one of my longest planetoids ever. So pay attention. You ready?
0: Listen up.
1: November 17th, 1978, Bob Dylan was performing in San Diego. Towards the end of the show, someone out in the crowd knew I wasn't feeling too well, recalled Dylan in a 1979 interview. Weeks before, we had played in 105-degree weather. I still wasn't good. I think they could see that. They threw a silver cross on the stage. I usually don't pick up anything on the stage, but I saw that on the stage. I saw that cross, and I said, I have to pick that up. So I picked it up, and I brought it backstage, and I brought it with me to the next town, which was in Arizona. I was feeling even worse then. I felt when I was in San Diego, I said, well, I need something tonight. I didn't know what it was. This is Bob Dylan talking. I said, I need something tonight that I didn't have before, and I looked in my pocket, and I had this cross. Then it happened. Dylan believed he had experienced a vision of Christ in his Tucson hotel room. And he said, Jesus did appear to me as King of Kings and Lord of Lords, he would later say. There's a presence in the room that couldn't have been anybody but Jesus. Jesus put his hand on me. It was a physical thing. I felt it. I felt it all over me. I felt it. My whole body trembled. The glory of the Lord knocked me down and picked me up. That's what Bob Dylan had to say. And it's pretty heavy stuff.
0: Oh, yeah.
1: This next song was his first hit in 3 years, which he wrote after that experience, winning Dylan the Grammy Award for Best Male Rock Performance in 1980. The album peaked at number 2 on the charts in the UK and went platinum in the US, where it reached number 3. Mark Knopfler on guitar from Dire Straits goes out to my daughter. She loves the song. It's Slow Train Coming. Off the Slow Train Coming album, excuse me. It's Bob Dylan with Gotta Serve Somebody on All Over the Planet.

0: From Hibbing, Minnesota, Robert Zimmerman, better known as Bob Dylan, gotta serve somebody. Oh, let's keep it going, man. What do you got?
1: Well, my last pick of the night is Running on Empty, the fifth album by American singer-songwriter Jackson Browne. The song's themed around life on the road, and that entire album was recorded on tour, either live on stage or in locations associated with touring, such as the backstage, on tour buses, hotel rooms. It's unusual among live albums in that none of the tracks had ever appeared on a previous studio album. Browne was the sole writer, on only two songs, co-writing four others and covering another four. The theme of the album was life on the road. In a Rolling Stone interview about the tour during which the album was recorded, Browne expressed pleasure at finally being able to afford the session musicians he wanted to go out on the road with him. From that album, here is the opening track recorded live on August 27, 1977, at Meriwether Post Pavilion in Columbia, Maryland. This is Jackson Browne with Running on Empty on All Over the Planet.
0: What a great tune. Great.

0: Jackson Browne, one of the great singer-songwriters from the 60s, 70s, early 80s.
1: Absolutely, yeah. Great.
0: Edgar, we got one more. What do we got?
1: Hey, Tom Petty passed away 8 years ago yesterday, and I could not do this show tonight without playing him. I miss him so much, and that's how it is, you know. And this is King's Road from his Waiting album, Hard Promises. It's Tom Petty with King's Road on All Over the Planet.

0: 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I'm Edgar Wilbury. Next mayor of music extraordinaire, the Big O, he is
1: Arvel Wilbury.
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1: Harvest Fest.
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1: In New Buffalo.
0: In New Buffalo. 5 o'clock.
1: In New Buffalo.
0: It's going to be a great time.
1: October 11th.
0: Yeah. We appreciate all you cats for tuning us in on All Over the Planet. Be good to one another. Stay safe. For the Big O, I'm Edgar Wilbury. Have a great weekend. Oh, you got anything to say?
1: Have a great weekend, everybody. We love you all. Thanks for tuning in.
0: Thanks for the fire at Niles there, too. The nice fire pit. Mike and Jenny, love you guys. Sammy, see ya.
1: We'll be back soon.

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1: We want the machines to talk about the history of our country in a fair manner, not in a woke manner or in a racist manner, which is what many of them, not all of them, but many of them.
0: As the United States marks its 250th anniversary this summer, we spend the hour looking at how the nation's history is told as President Trump repeatedly attacks the Smithsonian and other institutions. We'll speak with Brian Stevenson, the founder and executive director of the Equal Justice Initiative. He's dedicated his life to confronting the legacy of slavery in the United States. He's helped open 4 sites in Montgomery, Alabama, including the Legacy Museum.
2: It's important that we begin to commit to an era of truth and justice, that we tell the truth about our history, that we find the words necessary to understand all of the pain, all of the suffering that was created by 400 years of enslavement, lynching, segregation, and injustice.
0: Brian Stevenson is here in Edinburgh, Scotland, where he's just opened his group's first international exhibition, The Legacy of Slavery. We'll also talk about why he calls the death penalty lynching's stepchild. All that and more coming up.

0: Welcome to Democracy Now!, democracynow.org, The War and Peace Report. I'm Amy Goodman. In Colombia, Reuters reports more than 160 people are dead after a 7.4 magnitude earthquake struck the northwestern Chocó and other regions Monday, damaging and collapsing hundreds of buildings. The death toll is expected to rise as search and rescue efforts continue. Colombia's president, Abelardo de la Espriella, was sworn in just 3 days before the earthquake. He's declared a state of emergency. The U.S. Geological Survey determined the epicenter of the quake to be about 3 miles from the small town of San José del Palmar, home to about only 5,000 people. The Chocó region is one of the poorest and most neglected in Colombia. The city of Pereira and the neighboring state of Risaralda is among the hardest hit, as well as Cali, where several top floors of the city's main hospital collapse, trapping patients. This is a local resident.
1: Fortunately, as the neighbor just said, there was a Google alert and we were able to get out. But many people didn't manage to do so. Unfortunately, there were impacts, like here at La Luna Bridge. And despite everything, people are still moving through there. Also here in the strips, we see that the building suffered damage. I think they're going to have to demolish it. Really, this is a call for us as a community to come together and solve these types of situations that can happen at any moment.
0: New data reveals July was the hottest month ever documented in the United States since records began in 1895. That's according to the National Oceanic and Atmospheric Administration, NOAA. So far this summer, intense heat domes swept across the East Coast, the Plains, and the Southwest, triggering massive wildfires in the Pacific Northwest and Canada. Lake Mead's plummeted to historic low water levels as the Colorado River struggles to sustain the West, while in Puerto Rico, hundreds of thousands of people are going without running water for 48 hours at a time as authorities impose rotating water shutoffs to combat severe drought. In France, nearly 70% of the country is under water use restrictions as successive heat waves intensify the crisis, with two-thirds of groundwater reserves falling below normal levels. Another heat wave is expected this week. Meanwhile, in England, three-quarters of the nation has entered drought status, placing 27 million people under water use restrictions as a fifth heat wave looms. In China, more than 1 million people were evacuated from their homes as Typhoon Dolphin made landfall. The typhoon unleashed torrential rains that paralyzed transportation systems. On Monday alone, Shanghai's airports canceled approximately 1,000 flights. President Donald Trump issued an executive order Monday reducing the number of childhood vaccinations from 18 to just 11. The directive also proposes separating the combined measles, mumps, and rubella vaccine into three individual shots administered at different times. Back in January, Health and Human Services Secretary Robert F. Kennedy Jr. reduced the U.S. immunization schedule by eliminating vaccines for six of the 17 covered diseases, but a federal court blocked the change. The new executive order reinstates Kennedy's overhaul despite the legal case still pending. Republican Senator Dr. Bill Cassidy of Louisiana criticized the order, saying, quote, "I'm a doctor. This executive order is wrong. The president does not have the expertise to make these changes," unquote. The American Academy of Pediatrics said, quote, "There is no new evidence to justify significant changes to childhood immunization guidance. Dozens of studies involving millions of people show there is no link between vaccines and autism, and yet federal leaders continue to promote this outdated, disproven idea to scare families," unquote. This is President Trump Monday.
2: Where they have a vaccination that looks like the size of a bottle of soda poured into a little child's body, and bad things happen in too many cases, because this is an explosion, this is an epidemic.
0: President Trump Monday claimed Iran has killed thousands of people through its wars in the region and during protests inside Iran and demanded compensation. Trump's new proposal countered Tehran's existing demands for reparations and the removal of sanctions, which largely matched a preliminary peace agreement signed in June but has since collapsed. This is President Trump.
2: Well, we're going to ask for money for the damage they've done over a 50-year period. Whether you go SS Cole or whether you go all of the people that were so badly hurt, so badly wounded or killed, many thousands of people, and maybe damages for the 52,000 protesters over the last 4 months that were killed in Iran.
0: Meanwhile, Iranian President Masoud Pezeshkian reported he spent 7 to 8 hours with Supreme Leader Mojtaba Khamenei and confirmed Khamenei is in good health. The two men met in late July around the start of Pezeshkian's third year as president, according to state media.
3: It was good meeting with Iran's Supreme Leader Mojtaba Khamenei. We talked about all sorts of issues. We raised all the problems and set out our concerns. In terms of his health, he was completely well, because someone who can sit there and hold discussions with us for 7 or 8 hours cannot be in poor health.
0: This comes amidst new reports President Trump secretly left the presidential jet before Air Force One took off from Turkey at the end of last month's NATO summit because of a credible threat, an Iranian threat, to fire a missile at his aircraft. In Syria, a court sentenced ousted leader Bashar al-Assad to death Tuesday after a trial in absentia. He was convicted of killings, torture, and arbitrary arrest during Syria's nearly 14-year war. It was the first Syrian conviction against Assad, who fell in a rebel offensive in December 2024 that ended his family's decades of rule in a war that killed hundreds of thousands of people. A U.S. oil company linked to President Trump called Greenland Energy is preparing to drill in Greenland without local approval. The firm recently landed drilling equipment on Greenland's eastern coast as President Trump renews threats to seize the Arctic territory. Greenland's government issued a strong warning that no permission was granted. The island's Mineral Resources Authority must approve all future logistical operations before they proceed, officials said. Under Colombia's new right-wing Trump-supported president, Abelardo de la Espriella, Colombia has recognized Morocco's sovereignty over occupied Western Sahara. Colombia has frozen diplomatic relations with the Sahrawi Arab Democratic Republic and ended prior support for the independence group, the Polisario Front. Morocco's brutally occupied Western Sahara and its indigenous people, the Sahrawi, since 1975, in defiance of the United Nations and the international community. The first Trump administration recognized Moroccan sovereignty over Western Sahara in 2020 as part of a larger effort to normalize relations between Israel and its Arab neighbors. Trump's State Department's revoked more than 175,000 visas from foreign nationals as part of its sweeping immigration crackdown. This comes as congressional Democrats say they plan to investigate the Trump administration's efforts to deport U.S. military service members and their families. The probe was announced in response to an Associated Press investigation that found the Trump administration's detained more than 50 parents and spouses of active duty U.S. military personnel. The investigation by U.S. lawmakers led by Senator Elizabeth Warren also found ICE has attempted to deport 282 veterans and their immediate family members. In April 2025, ICE rescinded its longstanding policy that protected immigrant veterans and replaced it with a new measure that allows for the detention and deportation of non-citizen U.S. service members. In more related news, attorneys and local advocates are reporting Haitian immigrants in Ohio are being forced to report to ICE appointments and wear ankle monitors after the Trump administration officially ended TPS, that's temporary protected status, stripping deportation relief from hundreds of thousands of Haitians. A video circulating on social media and news outlets shows a Haitian man in Blue Ash, Ohio, collapsing to the ground in tears after leaving an ICE check-in and receiving an ankle monitor. He's been identified by CNN as Monsanto Mahler. He said he's lived in the U.S. since 2023 and that he fled Haiti fearing for his life. A U.S. appeals court in San Francisco allowed thousands of lawsuits to proceed Monday against Meta, Google, TikTok, and Snapchat for designing products that are addictive to young users. Attorneys representing thousands of school districts and individuals suing Meta and other companies said in a statement, quote, "A trial is how the public finds out what Meta knew about its products' impact on children, when it knew it, and what it chose to do with that knowledge. Meta has fought to keep that evidence from the public," unquote. And in New York, a Staten Island judge ordered an emergency pause on New York City Mayor Zoran Mamdani's new pied-à-terre tax. The court ruled on Friday in a lawsuit filed by three homeowners seeking to delay the rollout of the tax. The pied-à-terre tax targets homes valued at $5 million or higher and co-ops and condos worth $1 million or more when the owner does not live there as their primary residence. A spokesperson for Mayor Mamdani said, quote, "We disagree with today's ruling, but we're confident in both the pied-à-terre surcharge and the city's ability to implement it fairly and effectively. This surcharge asks those who own second homes valued at $5 million or more to contribute their fair share to the city they benefit from," the spokesperson said. In India, tens of thousands of student and youth protesters marched on the legislature in Jharkhand Monday as riot police deployed tear gas, water cannons, and beat demonstrators with batons. This comes amidst weeks of street anti-government protests against the ruling BJP party over the leak of national exam questions, which forced millions of students to retake the exam. Some students ended up dying by suicide after studying for the exam for years. The protests forced the resignation of India's education minister last month. This is a student leader.
4: "I would like to humbly appeal to the state government through your platform that this protest today be a historic one. By evening, the crowd here will increase gradually. I appeal to the state government that you will have to seriously come up with a decision today itself on the student-related issues."
0: And Massachusetts has expanded late-term abortion access, loosening restrictions in cases of severe or lethal fetal abnormalities or if the pregnant person's life is at risk. The law will allow providers to perform abortions after the previous cutoff of 24 weeks when it's necessary to save the pregnant person's life. Most abortions still happen within the first trimester. During Monday's bill signing, Massachusetts Governor Maura Healey, a Democrat, said, quote, "We believe healthcare decisions should be made between women and families and their doctors, not politicians. Mothers and fathers and families who experience these devastating diagnoses, and they are devastating, heartbreaking, now they'll be able to make their own choices," the governor said. Massachusetts becomes the 10th state, along with Washington, D.C., to allow an abortion at any point in pregnancy. And those are some of the headlines. This is Democracy Now!, democracynow.org, The War and Peace Report. Coming up, Brian Stevenson, founder and executive director of the Equal Justice Initiative, which just opened its first international exhibition, The Legacy of Slavery, here at the Edinburgh International Festival in Scotland. Stay with us.

0: Nobody knows the trouble I've seen. The Jason, Max, Ferdinand singers performing in the Reflection Room at the Legacy Museum in Montgomery, Alabama. This is Democracy Now!, democracynow.org, The War and Peace Report. I'm Amy Goodman in Edinburgh, Scotland. The U.S. celebrated 250 years since its founding in July, giving the country an opportunity to reflect on U.S. history and also how that history is remembered and taught. President Trump has brought new attention to these questions through his repeated attacks on exhibits at national monuments and national parks, the Smithsonian museums, and in school curricula. This is President Trump speaking last year.
1: We want the museums to talk about the history of our country in a fair manner, not in a woke manner or in a racist manner, which is what many of them, not all of them, but many of them are doing. Our museums have an obligation to represent what happened in our country over the years, good and bad, but what happened over the years in an accurate way.
0: Last year, President Trump wrote online, quote, "The Smithsonian is out of control, where everything discussed is how horrible our country is, how bad slavery was, and how unaccomplished the downtrodden have been. Nothing about success, nothing about brightness, nothing about the future," Trump said. Well, today we spend the rest of the hour with a man who's dedicated his life to confronting the legacy of slavery. We're joined by Brian Stevenson, founder and executive director of the Equal Justice Initiative. Based in Montgomery, Alabama, the Equal Justice Initiative has now opened 4 legacy sites to document the country's history of racial injustice. There's a Legacy Museum, the National Memorial for Peace and Justice, the Freedom Monument Sculpture Park, and now Montgomery Square, which shows the resistance. The Legacy Museum tracks the history of millions of enslaved Africans who were abducted and trafficked across the Atlantic to the Americas. The Legacy Museum has just opened its first international exhibition, The Legacy of Slavery, here at the Edinburgh International Festival in Scotland. It marks the museum's first major exhibition outside the United States exploring transatlantic slavery and modern racial injustice. In a moment, Brian Stevenson joins us here in Edinburgh. But first, I want to turn to a video narrated by Brian Stevenson about the Legacy Museum in Montgomery.
2: It's important that we begin to commit to an era of truth and justice, that we tell the truth about our history, that we find the words necessary to understand all of the pain, all of the suffering that was created by 400 years of enslavement, lynching, segregation, and injustice. It begins in Africa, where millions of people were kidnapped, abducted, taken from their homes, taken from their families, chained, forced onto ships where they were displaced forever. Without understanding that legacy, we don't appreciate the harm, the damage, the tragedy that surrounded the founding of this country. We still live in a country where there is this problem of racial inequality, racial injustice, and the narrative that created that problem of racial difference continues to haunt us today. And so this museum is dedicated to helping people understand the journey. We want people to understand the suffering that slavery created.
0: That's Brian Stevenson introducing the Legacy Museum in the cradle of the Confederacy in Montgomery, Alabama. Well, Brian Stevenson has crossed the pond and now is joining us here in Edinburgh, Scotland. He's the founder and executive director of the Equal Justice Initiative, also the author of the best-selling book, Just Mercy: A Story of Justice and Redemption. The book chronicles his years as an attorney representing holding prisoners on death row and was turned into a movie, Just Mercy, starring Michael B. Jordan as Brian Stevenson. Brian Stevenson, it's great to be with you here in Edinburgh, especially just coming from this morning I spent at the Legacy of Slavery Museum that's at the library at the University of Edinburgh. And talk about the significance of going global, at least international, with this museum.
2: Well, thank you, Amy. It's always an honor to be with you. But in putting together the

0: Attenborough and talk about the significance of going global, at least international, with this museum.
1: Well, thank you, Amy. It's always an honor to be with you. But in putting together the content we have at the Legacy Museum, you begin to appreciate just how global the institution of slavery was. And I don't think there has been the kind of acknowledgement and reckoning in Europe with the role of these European powers that were primarily responsible for trafficking those 13 million Africans across the Atlantic Ocean. What happened during the transatlantic trade was really unprecedented. There's always been slavery in the world, and there have been different moments where people have been enslaved. But to dislocate, to kidnap and abduct 13 million people, take them across a terrifying journey where 2 million died, and then to create this legacy of slavery, which we live with in the United States and across the Americas, is something that I think needs to be more honestly acknowledged. And so we were eager to have an opportunity to present this content on this continent, which, as I said, hasn't done very much to acknowledge this history. So I'm really thrilled that the organizers of the festival invited us to bring a component of our museum here, and I've been really, really excited to see so many people taking it in.
0: Sarah Lewis, who we had on last week, the art historian from Harvard, who's written this incredible book and now has an exhibition opening in Chicago on the life and death of Emmett Till, pointed out that today, August 11th, but in 1841, Frederick Douglass gave his first anti-slavery address in Nantucket. What I was so struck by today at your museum here in Edinburgh was that he came here, too, to address slavery, to address Europe, to talk about and Africa, to talk about how people were enslaved.
1: Yeah, I think that there's a lot of rich history. I mean, many of these countries were in many ways not just complicit during the transatlantic trade, but during America's Civil War. There were people in Scotland supporting the Confederacy. There were people in the United Kingdom that were trying to sustain slavery because of the economic benefits to people in this region. And Douglass understood the importance of challenging that and confronting that. And so he did come to Scotland and not only energized abolitionists here, but he made the very powerful arguments that he was so uniquely gifted to make about why slavery needed to be condemned globally. There could be no place on the planet where we would tolerate the humane treatment that the inhumane treatment that slavery represented. And his legacy in Scotland and across the United Kingdom is again something that I think needs to be acknowledged more clearly.
0: And talk about the Scots who came to the United States, who were involved with the slave trade. A massive number of people who owned, and particular families who owned, 10,000 slaves.
1: When you look at the American South today, you absolutely see the footprint of Scotland and Scottish immigrants who occupied that region and enslaved, as you said, thousands of people and created this institution that was so resistant to emancipation, so resistant to freedom. And what's interesting for me is when I think about Douglass, I also think about my own struggles with my American identity. And this has been something I've been thinking more about in this 250th year. I've often struggled with my American identity because I am not the child of immigrants. My foreparents did not come to this country seeking greater opportunity. They did not come seeking shelter from some distant threat. They came in chains. They were victims of a brutal abduction. They were trafficked across the terrifying ocean where millions died. When they arrived on these shores, they could not pursue an American dream. They were enslaved. And for generations, they were subjected to the brutality and the violence and the bondage that slavery represented. After emancipation, they were betrayed. When our courts prioritized states' rights over constitutional rights, they were subjected to this era of white supremacy and terror violence where thousands were lynched. Millions had to flee lands that they owned. They went to the North and Midwest where they had more security, but still were subjected to bigotry and discrimination.

0: segregation when I was born. I could not attend the public schools in my community because of my race. The public schools weren't open to black children. When lawyers came in and finally opened up those schools so that I could attend school, and I went to high school and college and then law school, I graduated from law school and was still subjected to a presumption of dangerousness and guilt. As a young lawyer in my car on the streets of Atlanta, the police approached me, pulled their weapons, pulled me out of my car, and threatened to blow my brains out because they suspected me of doing something criminal in front of my own apartment. And for the last 40 years, I've stood next to poor people, black and brown people, who should be presumed innocent in our court of law, but have in fact been presumed dangerous and guilty. And when you live through that life, it's challenging to kind of think about your American identity. But doing this history work has caused me to reflect differently about it. Because what I realize is that those 4 million people who were emancipated after slavery were extraordinary people. They could have chosen revenge and retribution against the people who enslaved them, but instead they chose America. They chose to commit to this country. They built schools and families and churches, and I think they became great Americans because of the choices that they made. Despite the violence that they faced and the threats that they faced, they continued to work to build a more perfect union. I live in Montgomery, Alabama, and when I think about those extraordinary women in 1955, who risked their lives by saying no to racial segregation on buses, what Claudette Colvin and Susan McDonald and Aurelia Browder and Mary Louise Smith and Rosa Parks were saying when they refused to give up their seats is that they were saying, I intend to be a full American. And I think they became great Americans. And the 50,000 black people who stayed off the buses for 382 days and gave birth to the civil rights movement were great Americans. And this history has shaped my new identity because now I want to be a great American too. I want to create an America that honestly confronts this history. And it's not greatness based on wealth or power or status. I think greatness has to be based on our commitment to equality, commitment to justice, our commitment to fairness, our commitment to eliminating bigotry and hatred. And that's what this exhibit is about. It's about rooting us for the more complete understanding of who we all are, not just African Americans, but all of us. We are all survivors of these eras of violence and terror. And to reckon with that, we have to appreciate who has been great and who has not been so great. And those who have tried to perpetuate and sustain these institutions have tried to preserve the legacy of racial hierarchy and white supremacy, who've tried to adopt mindsets that honor that, are people who can't really claim the greatness that I think is key to our future in the United States.
1: Your great-grandfather was a slave? Was enslaved?
0: Yes. My great-grandfather was enslaved in Caroline County, Virginia. And it's so interesting because, you know, growing up in a really poor, racially segregated community, when integration came, a lot of us didn't want to talk about where we were from. We knew we weren't welcomed. And so I didn't talk about the fact that most of the adults in my community didn't have high school degrees because there were literally no high schools for black people in our county when my dad's generation came of age. And I didn't talk about the fact that many people had outhouses and running water. And I went through school kind of holding that truth about my family history. But when I got to Harvard on my first day of law school, the organizer asked all of us students, a group of 12 of us, why are you in law school? And my classmates all started talking about how they were the sons and daughters and nephews and nieces of lawyers. And it made me uncomfortable because I realized I wasn't related to any lawyer. And after the seventh or eighth person made these family connections, I realized something I hadn't even realized until that moment. And what I realized was that not only am I not related to a lawyer, I realized I'd never even met a lawyer. And by the time they got to me, I felt diminished and I didn't want to answer the question honestly. I told a joke and I got out of there. And I called my mom and I said, Mom, I don't think I belong in this law school. And my mom said, what are you talking about? You belong wherever you go. Now you go back there and tell those kids why you're really in that law school. Tell them about your great-grandfather. And so I did. I went back and I found some of the students and I told them that my great-grandfather was enslaved in Caroline County, Virginia. And even though it was against the law for enslaved people to learn to read or write, my great-grandfather learned to read while he was enslaved. He could have risked his life, could have lost his life. But after emancipation, my great-grandfather would read the newspaper to formerly enslaved people who didn't know how to read. And my grandmother loved the fact that her father knew how to read. And she told me that when he would start reading, she would wrap her arms around his leg. And I said, Mama, why'd you do that? And she said, well, I just loved the fact that he knew how to read. And I wanted to learn to read. And she said, I thought you knew you learned how to read by touching somebody while they read. And he figured out, no, that's not how you learn to read, Victoria. And he taught her to be a reader. And my grandmother worked as a domestic her whole life, but she was someone who believed in the power of words and education, information. She would have loved you and what you do. And when I would go visit my grandmother, sometimes she would come out and she would stand on the porch and she'd have a stack of books and she'd make you read something before she would let you into that house. As I said, I grew up in a poor, racially segregated community. I wasn't related to a lawyer, never met a lawyer, but my mom went into debt when I was about 9 or 10 years old, and she bought us the World Book Encyclopedia, and we had those books in our house. And I told my classmates, I said, I'm not related to a lawyer. I've never even met a lawyer, but I read all about the lawyers. And, you know, when I was a kid, I didn't always appreciate that because Christmas comes along. You're 10 years old and you go outside and your friends are like, well, I got a basketball. I got a bicycle. I got a baseball. And I'd have to say, well, I got volume G of the World Book Encyclopedia. But I think about that now, and I thought about that then. And what I realized when I was a student is that I was not less than any of the other students. I wasn't diminished by my not having relations that were lawyers. I, in fact, began to feel lifted up by that. And that's the power of this history. I talk about my great-grandfather all the time now. I talk about my grandparents all the time because I know that I'm being lifted up by millions of people who had dreams of freedom, who had aspirations for something better. And I feel that. I do. I feel that in my work. When we put together our exhibit, when we put together this content, I constantly feel like we are being witnessed, watched by all of those who were subjected to the immense suffering and constant sorrow of enslavement. When we built our national memorial, I felt like we were being observed by the souls and spirits of all of those people who lost their lives in such darkness and such anonymity. And that's the way I feel today. I feel like I want to represent the 10 million black people who were enslaved for 246 years when our government begins to try to eliminate their history, their stories from our cultural museums. I want to advocate for those who were terrorized by terror violence. I want to represent the millions who had to deal with the humiliation of segregation and racial humiliation that was so much a part of our history in the United States when people try to tell us that's not the important stuff, that's not the stuff you should be reading.
1: So talk about these four sites that you have, and talk about the significance of it being in Montgomery, why you chose to settle there, the cradle of the Confederacy, the names of the schools.
0: No, you're absolutely right. Montgomery has prided itself on being the heart of Dixie, the cradle of the Confederacy. When I moved there in the 80s, 59 monuments and memorials to the Confederacy spread around the city. Those still exist. Our three largest high schools until very recently were named Jefferson Davis High, Robert E. Lee High, and Sidney Lanier High, Confederate General. Those schools are 97-98% black because they're public schools. And when I moved there, you couldn't find the word slave, slavery, or enslavement anywhere in the public landscape. And this is a majority black city. So for me, it has been really important to create this new era of truth and justice, truth and reconciliation, truth and repair, truth and restoration in a place that has historically been unwilling to be honest about this history. And we opened the Legacy Museum from Enslavement to Mass Incarceration, which just makes a presentation about not just the horrors of slavery, but the way it evolved. And I continue to believe that the great evil of slavery in the United States wasn't the brutality and the violence. That was horrific. But it was the narrative we created to justify enslavement. The enduring evil of slavery was the narrative, because people who enslaved other people didn't think of themselves as immoral or indecent or unchristian. And how do you think of yourself as decent when you are pulling away a mother from her screaming children, knowing that mother will never see those children again? Well, you need a narrative. And so we created a false narrative in America where we said that black people are not as good as white people. Black people are less capable, less evolved, less human. And that narrative survived the Civil War. In fact, I often argue that the North won the Civil War, but the South won the narrative war. And even many abolitionists in the United States, they didn't believe in slavery, but they also did not believe in racial equality. And so Reconstruction collapses. Our court prioritizes the interest of these former enslavers over the emancipated, formerly enslaved. And we tolerated decades of mob violence, mobs going to jails, pulling people out of jails and torturing them, sometimes on the courthouse lawn. We tolerated that. Congress did not respond. And then we codified racial segregation, this racial order, in the law until my lifetime, many of our lifetimes. And so you can't understand that without understanding this enduring narrative. And we continue to face racial bias because that presumption of dangerousness and guilt is still with us. That's why I was pulled out of my car in Atlanta. That's why I still have to confront these things. And so we're trying with our sites to engage people. So the Legacy Museum presents that content. The National Memorial for Peace and Justice documents all of the terror violence, all of the thousands of lynchings that we've been able to identify across this country. And we have monuments for every county. And we name the people, many of whom have never been named before. Most Americans can't name a single black person who was lynched between 1877 and 1950.
1: You've named over 100,000?
0: Yes, yes. Thousands of people whose names are in the memorial. And we now have a project where we're inviting communities to put up markers that allow local members of a community to reckon with these histories.
1: And you have these bottles of dirt?
0: Yes.
1: And I saw a replica here.
0: Yes, yes. We ask community groups that are often multiracial, multigenerational, to dig soil at the spot of the lynching. We put them in the jars that have the names and the victims. And you can see those jars in our museum in Montgomery and on display here in Edinburgh. And the National Memorial represents this ongoing effort to create a great awareness about lynching. We want to put up a marker at every lynching site in the United States so that we don't forget, that we make that commitment of never again in the context of our own struggle. Freedom Monument Sculpture Park is the 17-acre space that we've built to dig deeply into the horrors of slavery, but also into the bigger meaning of what it took to survive, to endure. We have a boat that will take you there across the Alabama River, a river that trafficked thousands of people. And you'll see holding pens, you'll see representations of art and sculpture that model the labor of cotton fields and things like that. We have actual dwellings from plantations that were about to be destroyed, and we brought them on our site. But the other thing we do at Freedom Monument Sculpture Park is talk about the strength and the character and the resilience of enslaved people. This is the other thing that I just think most people haven't appreciated. It would have been so easy if you were an enslaved woman and you'd been raped or you'd been violated or you just gave birth to a child to not want to love your child. Half of all enslaved people were separated from their children and their siblings and their parents. And it would be very tempting to say, I can't give my heart to this child because I know that child's going to be taken away from me. But most enslaved women did the opposite. They loved even harder because they didn't know. And the ability of enslaved people to love in the midst of agony is part of the legacy that I have inherited, that those are who are descendants of enslaved people. And I want us to appreciate their strength, their resilience, their character, their resolve. One of the exhibits we have in the museum and at the sculpture park are the ads that formerly enslaved people took out as soon as they were emancipated. Many people spent their last nickels and dimes placing ads in newspapers, looking for their children, looking for their siblings, looking for their parents. And it speaks to their love of one another. And that is also part of it. And so we end the Freedom Monument Sculpture Park experience with the National Monument to Freedom. It's this 43-foot tall, 150-foot wide, massive monument where we've taken the names of all 4 million emancipated black people listed in the 1870 census, which was the first time black people in this country could claim a surname that would be recognized by the government. And we have all of those names on the monument, and I see families come and people come and they find their family name and they put flowers in a little water, and it's emotional and it's intense, but it's joyous to connect with that legacy. And even though I was working on it for months and knew everything that we were doing, when they put up the panel that had my family name, I couldn't help but also shed a few tears, because it made me appreciate the struggle, the sacrifice, the work that others have done before me to create the moment that I'm in.
1: We're talking to Brian Stevenson, founder and executive director of the Equal Justice Initiative. We'll be back with him in a minute. Here in Edinburgh, Scotland, we'll both be speaking today the first ever, I think it's called a Global Ideas Forum, talking about 250 years, the history of the United States. Stay with us.

0: Nobody knows the trouble I've seen performed by the Jason Max Ferdinand Singers in the Reflection Room at the Legacy Museum in Montgomery, Alabama. I just met Jason here. His singers performing throughout the Edinburgh International Festival. He's now at University of Maryland, but in fact, Alabama was where he...
1: A good part of his career at Oakwood University, which is in northern Alabama. It's an historically black college, and he developed a group there called the Aeolians, who became just world famous because of their skill in choral singing. He's an incredible musician and choral leader, and I'm thrilled that we've been able to work together with him and many other artists in our site.
0: And his chorus sang together with the Royal Scottish Symphony and Chorus and the Lincoln Jazz at Lincoln Center Theater as they all performed Who Will Rise, Wynton Marsalis's remarkable symphony Saturday night.
1: When we dedicated that national monument, I was talking about both Wynton and Jason Max Ferdinand Singers were there together, and it was just an extraordinary moment. Those are both artists that appreciate the power of this history and how it can be elevated when we understand the music, the soundtrack that has made that struggle possible.
0: Well, this is Democracy Now!, democracynow.org. I'm Amy Goodman in Edinburgh, Scotland, here with Brian Stevenson, founder and executive director of the Equal Justice Initiative, which runs the Legacy Museum in Montgomery, Alabama, also the monument to those who have been lynched. Just to correct what I said earlier, thousands of people were lynched, but you've documented over 100,000 people talking about linking their names to those who were enslaved.
1: That's right. The 1870 census identifies 120,000 unique names that the 4 million formerly enslaved people adopted. And many of us still carry those names. And so those are the names you can find at the National Monument, at our Freedom Monument Sculpture Park. And the fourth site that we just opened is Montgomery Square, which takes this deep dive into the history of the Montgomery bus boycott and that 10-year period between 1955 and 1965, when Montgomery really gave birth to the civil rights movement and changed the world with the introduction of so many extraordinary people and the deconstruction of Jim Crow laws and racial apartheid and the passage of the Voting Rights Act. We think Montgomery plays a really important role in world history.
0: In the museum here and Montgomery as well, you talk about people being grandfathered in, that term, the grandfather clause, was literal because blacks couldn't vote. Whites would not have been able to vote if they had to be able to read, for example.
1: That's right.
0: And so they were told, if your grandfather could vote, you can vote.
1: That's
0: and, of
1: right.
0: course, that wasn't the case for black people.
1: That's right. And that was the pretense to suggest that these literacy tests, these poll tests, were race neutral. Oh, no, it's not race neutral. You just have to be the grandchild of someone who could vote, which, of course, no formerly enslaved person would be. And we want people to understand just the intentionality behind disenfranchising black people. So when you come to our museum, we have actual questions that were from the poll tests that black people had to take. And they were questions like, how many jelly beans in this jar in front of you? And we have models of the jars at the museum. They'd ask things like, how many bubbles in a bar of soap? How many windows at the White House? These absurd questions. And when people take them, they realize just how cruel it is to kind of suggest, well, you can register to vote, but you have to pass this test.
0: Well, let's take this forward. We only have like 8 minutes left in this broadcast. There's so much to discuss. you talk about in slavery to lynching to the death penalty to mass incarceration. You say lynching is the stepchild of lynching. Death penalty is the stepchild of lynching. Explain. I mean, right through to you just arguing before the Wisconsin Supreme Court last week about why a 10-year-old should not be sentenced to life without parole. A 10-year-old.
1: That's right. And that's when the argument will be in September. But yes, that is still the work that I do. And I say that there is this connection because violence was the way in which we tried to maintain this racial order, this caste system. Black people weren't willingly going to drink out of inferior fountains or inferior bathrooms. They needed, the people with power had to use violence and threat. And so lynching became a mechanism for that. And people got so used to seeing violence in response to any kind of act of black independence or whatever, that when it became no longer possible, that's when you begin to see an increase in the use of the death penalty. And of course, we know that throughout most of the 20th century, the death penalty was disproportionately used against black people whose victims were white. When you look at the crime of rape, 87% of the people executed for the crime of rape in the United States were black men convicted of raping white women. And there's always unreliability. And so, yes, I don't think you can disconnect that history of lethal violence from the modern death penalty. And I've always argued that the death penalty isn't an issue that can be evaluated by asking whether people deserve to die for the crimes they've committed. I think the threshold question is whether we deserve to kill when we have a system that has been so compromised by this history of racial bigotry, when we have a system that makes so many mistakes. For every 8 people we've executed in the United States, we've identified one innocent person on death row who's been exonerated. It's a shocking rate of error that we would never tolerate in health safety or aviation safety. If somebody said, oh, 1 out of 8 apples has a toxin on it, and if you touch that apple, you'll die, we would stop eating apples. We would stop selling apples. And apples have value and virtue in ways that the death penalty doesn't. And our indifference to these problems, I think, is like the indifference that was exhibited during those decades of terror, violence, and lynching that we saw throughout this country. So I do think that the legacy of slavery can be seen not only in lynching, not only in segregation, but in the way we continue to tolerate bigotry and violence in our current carceral system, police violence, people being presumed dangerous and guilty because of their color. You can't disconnect these acts, these contemporary acts, from this larger history.
0: We spoke to Keith Lamar on Monday, live from Ohio's death row. The Ohio governor, Mike DeWine, the Republican governor, just granted him a 3-year reprieve from execution. He's now set to die January 2030, along with a few other men. Can you talk about what this means when this governor himself has come to be against the death penalty?
1: Yeah, I don't think there's any doubt that one day there will not be a death penalty in this country. I just think that the force of human progress, if we continue to struggle, will not tolerate.
0: How many states don't have the death penalty?
1: Right now, there are 27 states that still have a death penalty, but that represents a tremendous decline over the last 12 years. Over a dozen states have abolished the death penalty. The execution rates are at their lowest level in 30, 40 years. There are fewer and fewer people being sentenced to death. We don't have to kill people to show that killing is wrong. And in fact, I think sometimes when governments say we're going to kill you if we really have a problem with you, that actually stimulates the kind of violence that we're trying to prohibit. And so what I think Governor DeWine has recognized is what many of us recognize, which is that each of us is more than the worst thing we've ever done. I don't think anyone should be reduced to their worst act. None of us want to be judged that way. Someone who tells a lie doesn't want to just be a liar. Someone who takes something doesn't just want to be a thief for the rest of their life. And even if you kill someone, you aren't just a killer. And that's what the death penalty doesn't permit, is for you to be anything other than this crime. And so I think we've seen that act of mercy short term in Ohio, but we're going to see this in other states as well. I'm very hopeful that we'll see more commutations by executives, places like California, places across this country, North Carolina and other places. And I hope that we will push this forward.
0: President Trump's attack on history, you know, the tearing down the federal exhibit and Philadelphia's mall of George Washington owning slaves, for example, calling it racist to talk about this history. What is your response to erasing history?
1: Well, I think it's not only dishonest, I think it's unhealthy. You know, it's like saying to doctors, you're not allowed to tell people if they have high blood pressure or diabetes. We're going to ban you from doing it because we don't like to hear that. We don't want people to be worried about that. The truth is that if we're not honest about the conditions that undermine our health, if we don't have the ability to say, oh, no, you have this disease, then we can't get to treatment. We can't get to recovery. We can't get to healing. The same is true for a nation and its history. If we can't talk about segregation, if we can't talk about slavery, if we can't talk about lynching, we're not going to make the progress we need to make sure those things never happen again. I think a lot of what the president is saying and doing, despite his power, is desperate because we are pushing forward in a narrative struggle. And we have lifted up these voices. People have said, no, we're not going to tolerate bigotry any longer. And I think that threat of eliminating bigotry has pushed some people to act desperately. And that's what I see these orders and these kind of efforts at trying to sanitize a cultural institution from talking honestly about these histories. One thing I've learned through my work is that truth, crushed to earth, finds a way to rise again. There will not be a way possible in America to keep those of us who are insisting on being honest about history to be silent about this history.
0: You have Montgomery Square because you're celebrating the resistance, the best and worst of Alabama, from Rosa Parks and others sitting down on the bus to the march from Selma to Montgomery. Where is your hope nationally and globally?
1: Well, I do think we need to see more of a commitment to truth-telling. People often ask me, well, what can I do? I think learning is an action item. I think when we inform ourselves, we make ourselves capable of being fluent and responsive in a complex world, in a multiracial democracy. Too few know too little for the moment that we are in. So that's my hope, is that we can create a new landscape, a new way forward. I think there's something better waiting for us. I really do. I think there's something that feels more like freedom, more like equality, more like justice waiting for us in the United States. But to get there, we're going to have the courage to be honest about the things that hold us back. And this history of bigotry that we haven't confronted holds us back.
0: Well, I want to thank you so much, Brian Stevenson, founder and executive director of the Equal Justice Initiative, author of the best-selling book, Just Mercy, A Story of Justice and Redemption. We've been broadcasting from Edinburgh, Scotland, from Panmure House, a restored 17th century structure that served as the home for the Scottish philosopher Adam Smith. Thanks to Panmure House's director, Professor Adam Dixon, as well as Sarah Chung and Blair Bowers, and to our crew here, Jeff Williams and Pete Bailey and Juliet Dunlap and Colette Casher. We thank you so much for helping this broadcast be possible, as well as Dennis Moynihan and Hannah Elias, who are with us in Edinburgh, and our whole team in New York. I'll be with Brian Stevenson and Sarah Lewis with the documentarian Ken Burns and the former British Prime Minister Gordon Brown, as well as Wynton Marsalis and others today at 4 o'clock Edinburgh time at the King's Theatre, tomorrow at the Bertha Dockhouse in London.
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On this day in baseball history, August 11th, 1951, WCBS-TV televises the first baseball game broadcast in color, a Dodgers 8-1 victory over the visiting Braves in the first game of a twin bill. Brooklyn's announcers Red Barber and Connie Desmond provide the play-by-play commentary for the Ebbets Field contest, detailing Ralph Branca's victory over eventual 20-game winner Warren Spahn. This Day in Baseball History is brought to you by the Biggest Little Baseball Museum, located on Three Oaks' magnificent quarter mile, and a proud supporter of Radio Harbor Country.

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this man. 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But time played a dirty, dirty trick on them and separated them. But by and by, they got back together and started to reminisce. They went for a walk in the park. Sat down on the bench. Now you see, by me being so nosy, I sneaked up on them and I overheard their conversation, and it went

0: Dr. Davis.
1: Nurse, set up an IV. And you, her boyfriend. You were the driver?
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1: Just buzzed? 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
1: 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Bacteria, fungi, and invertebrates help make our soil fertile, as well as break down leaves and branches. Insects, bats, and birds pollinate our flowers and fruit trees. Grasses are particularly important to the Galeen River's water quality. Grasses hold soil in place. Think for a moment about the force of a raindrop and what would happen if there were no grasses or plants to break that force. Mud would form. Mud fills the soil pores and does not let the water infiltrate. This means that there's no recharge of our groundwater or where we get our drinking water. Not only do we lose groundwater, but the soil is washed away and flooding can result. We need our natural lands in the Galeen River watershed for these free ecosystem services. From the banks of the Galeen River, this is Peg Coring.

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1: 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It's time for That 70s Show with Mighty Mo and Diver Dan. The 70s had many wild rumors about famous songs and artists. This era created strange urban legends that spread fast by word of mouth and fan magazines. That's right, there was no internet, so fans couldn't check facts instantly. Tabloids printed lurid stories to sell more copies, and rock stars acted wild, making fake stories sound real to fans. So we'll be exploring the bizarre urban legends, dark backstories, and hidden meanings behind famous rock songs. A big theme in the 70s? The dark occult and a satanic panic. Dan, you got any weird, wacky stories behind the song?
2: Well, you know, Mo, the Eagles' Hotel California had spawned many crazy stories about Kalitas being something maybe perhaps that was smoked at one point, and also about the demonic things. But really, when most of the Eagles explained it, the Hotel California was about going to the state of California, and really, I think the best explanation was perhaps Joe Walsh in talking to Conan, clearing up kind of any ambiguities about what the song was about.
3: You had, back in the day, quite a reputation for trashing hotel rooms. Why would they let you stay there? You would seriously leave a $10,000 security deposit?
4: Well, I'm exaggerating, but they needed some kind of assurance. See, my job really when I checked out was to get across the state line before the maids saw the room.
3: What's the most damage you ever did to a hotel room?
4: $23,000. Well, I have a disclaimer.
3: Okay.
4: John Belushi was a really good friend of mine. Mm-hmm. And when he came over, pretty much you just canceled all your plans for the next, like, 24 hours.
3: Right.
4: And he came over to my hotel room.
3: And what
4: and
3: happened?
4: And we stayed up for a couple weeks that night. And
2: here is Joe Walsh and the Eagles with the title track of their 1976 album, Hotel California.

The album Rumours by Fleetwood Mac was famously created by the personal and romantic turmoil the members of the band were going through at the time. Everybody was sleeping with everybody or breaking up. Bassist John McVie and keyboard vocalist Christine McVie had just ended their six-year marriage due to tensions resulting from Christine's affair with the band's sound engineer. Mick Fleetwood, the band's drummer, found out his wife was having an affair with the band's guitarist, Bob Weston, who was fired shortly thereafter. But Lindsey Buckingham and Stevie Nicks had the most drama out of all the drama. Their problems resulted in frequent shouting matches. With the song Go Your Own Way, every band member, every instrument gets a spotlight. Written and sung by Lindsey Buckingham, the track details his painful breakup with Stevie Nicks. Buckingham has since stated in an interview with the podcast Song Exploder that the song began almost as a stream of consciousness. He intended to use the lyrics as a beginning of a conversation with Nicks in order to digest and move forward through the breakup. And then Stevie Nicks was left to sing harmonies to a painful negative message to her night after night. This is 1976's Go Your Own Way by Fleetwood Mac.

The Rolling Stones have plenty of wild stories, but Keith Richards and his so-called blood change might be the biggest rock legend proven to be completely false. Faced with endless questions about cleaning up, Richards turned annoyance into mythology, spinning a surreal tale just believable enough to stick. In true urban rock legend fashion, the story became bigger than the truth, proving that sometimes the legend writes itself, especially when you're Keith Richards. The song Before They Make Me Run is about the rock and roll lifestyle that got Keith in trouble in the first place. The song was recorded while he was out on bail after getting caught with heroin and arrested for drug trafficking in Toronto in 1977. The song is featured on the album Some Girls. While Mick Jagger took over a lot of control on the album due to Keith's pending drug charges, this song was pretty much all Keith. Here's Before They Make Me Run by the Stones.

0: 1976 was really a great year for albums. That's also the year that Blue Oyster Cult came out with Agents of Fortune and their hit song, Don't Fear the Reaper. And I know we have Christopher Walken and Will Ferrell to thank for that, bringing it to the next generation.
1: I put my pants on, just like the rest of you, one leg at a time. Except once my pants are on, I make gold records. All right, here we go. Don't Fear the Reaper. Take one, roll it.

0: could you come in here for a second, please?
1: I gotta have more cowbell.
2: Don't blow this force, Gene!
3: Can I just say one thing?
1: Say it, baby, just say it.
3: Stand here staring at rock legend Bruce Dickinson.
1: I'm a cock and a walk, baby.
3: And if Bruce Dickinson wants more cowbell, we should probably give him more cowbell.
1: I gotta have more cowbell, baby.
3: I'd be doing myself a disservice and every member of this band if I didn't perform the hell out of this.
1: Guess what? I got a fever. And the only prescription is more cowbell.
4: Here's Blue Oyster Cult and Don't Fear the Reaper.

the Paul is dead rumor. So the story goes that on November 9th, 1966, Paul McCartney was tragically killed in a car crash on his way home from working on the Sgt. Pepper album in the studio. The Beatles, wanting to save their fans from the heartache of losing Paul, decided to conceal the truth and replaced Paul with the winner of a Paul McCartney look-alike contest. In the years following, the remaining Beatles were racked with guilt and began leaving clues and messages in their music to communicate the truth to fans. All false. In 1972, Paul wrote the song Live and Let Die after reading Ian Fleming's original novel. Bond producer Albert Broccoli commissioned him for the 1973 film's theme, but originally wanted a female vocalist. Paul gave him the ultimatum, either Wings sings it or there is no song. The producers agreed, the song became a massive hit, and earned an Academy Award nomination, creating the first rock-style opening in Bond history. This is Live and Let Die.

0: I'm disappointed. I was told he might appear wearing the Little Richard jacket.
1: Yes.
0: Your great hero, which now you've acquired.
1: I've now acquired that through my wife. It was one of our wedding anniversaries a few months ago. And my idol when I was a kid was Little Richard. And she knew that, so she found one of his old original stage jackets, 1956, and she got it for me for an anniversary present. And the thing, Little Richard, is huge. This guy, I can use it as a tent in the garden, right? Obviously wear it on stage. I mean, he must have had, like, really little legs.
0: And a big body.
1: You know, and a big body, because the sleeves are down there on me. Saw him first in 1963, I think it was, and I think it might have been at the Brixton Odeon. I don't know, somebody remember the tour. Everybody remembers everything these days. And the Rolling Stones were opening up for him. It was the first time they ever saw him. And they weren't really very well known. There's about six kids rushed to the front, you know. That was their fan base at the time. Everybody was there for Little Richard. And I think Bo Diddley was on the show and all that. Yeah. And it was priceless. I'd never seen anything so rebellious in my life. Some guy yells out, "Get your hair cut!" And Mick says, and I'll never forget these words, "What, I look like you?" I thought, oh my God, this is the future of music. And sure enough.
2: Rumors of an affair between David Bowie and Mick Jagger circulated for decades. Maybe fueled by their close friendship and glam rock drama personas, but more likely, Angie Bowie. David Bowie's first wife, Angie, claims to have found the two sleeping naked together in Bowie's London flat. Both Bowie and Jagger never acknowledged the rumor. Both artists blurred conventional gender lines, which further fed public speculation about their private dynamic. Despite the persistent rumors, the pair famously teamed up in 1985 for a high-energy cover and music video of Dancing in the Streets to support Live Aid, which only proved their enduring chemistry and great artistry. This is David Bowie and Mick Jagger singing Dancing in the Streets.
3: Okay! Tokyo! South America!

0: So, let me get this straight. Your defense is that you shot the sheriff, but you did not shoot the deputy.
1: Ja.
0: But you did shoot the sheriff.
1: Ja.
0: And you're admitting that.
1: Ja.
2: We don't need to get him on the deputy. If we prove he killed the sheriff, that's a life sentence right there.
0: Yeah, I'm not sure why he's defending himself on murder by confessing to a completely different murder.
2: I have this weird hunch he might be high.
3: Bob Marley claimed he wrote I Shot the Sheriff in 1973 as a protest against police harassment, self-defense, and systematic injustice. But Marley's former girlfriend, Esther Anderson, claims it's partly a metaphor about birth control. She stated that Marley opposed her use of contraceptive pills and replaced the word doctor with sheriff in the lyrics. This remains an unverified personal interpretation rather than the widely accepted meaning of the song. This is I Shot the Sheriff by Bob Marley.

0: There wasn't a garage band that couldn't identify to this song, but the story behind it is pretty interesting. In 1971, Deep Purple had traveled to Montreux, Switzerland to record Machine Head using a mobile recording studio they rented from the Rolling Stones. During a Frank Zappa and the Mothers of Invention concert at the Montreux Casino, an idiot audience member fired a flare gun into the building's rattan ceiling, sparked a fire that brought in one of the greatest rock songs of all time.
1: I have to admit, even I had to take a stab at this. Couldn't just be air guitar, but boy, could you air guitar to this one.
2: Mom, I'll be right down for macaroni and cheese after I finish this solo.
0: And I think you know you've made it when you can get Homer Simpson to rock out to your jam.
3: What's that billowing down the stairs? Oh, it's smoke!
4: It smells like the art teacher's office.
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0: You couldn't turn on the radio in 1972 without hearing this song. Here's Deep Purple with Smoke on the Water. Lead guitar solo, Ritchie Blackmore.

Here's some food for thought while eating your pancakes or fried chicken. The Hall & Oates number one hit, Rich Girl, was actually inspired by an ex-boyfriend of Daryl Hall's longtime girlfriend and later wife, Sarah Ellen. The boyfriend's name was Victor Walker, the wealthy heir to a fast food fortune associated with Walker Brothers pancakes and KFC franchises. Hall changed the lyric from guy to girl. The song was rumored to be about the then scandalous newspaper heiress Patty Hearst, but the truth throws syrup all over that rumor. This is Rich Girl by Hall & Oates.

Layla was a song from the 1970 album Layla and Other Assorted Love Songs by Derek and the Dominoes. The inspiration for the song was Eric Clapton's love for Beatles guitarist George Harrison's wife, Patti Boyd. There's a famous riff in the beginning where Duane Allman plays slide guitar along with Eric's guitar. A lot of people are familiar with the story where Eric was crazy about George Harrison's wife. But what a lot of people don't know is the piano part that comes off in the second half of the song was officially played by Jim Gordon, the drummer on the song.

but it was actually created by Rita Coolidge from an album, a song that she did along with Gordon when they were dating. She never received credit or royalties from. Here's Derek and the Dominoes with Layla.

Some rock rumors are true. The one that John Lennon was being investigated by the FBI is unfortunately one of these. The Nixon administration placed Lennon under heavy surveillance for 5 years and tried to deport him because of his vocal opposition to the Vietnam War and fear of his political influence. Lennon even sued the FBI for illegal wiretapping. Lennon's 1971 song, Power to the People, was written as a protest song. The track aimed to turn a popular counterculture slogan into a singable rallying cry for social and political change. Lennon wanted to create a straightforward marching song that made political theory more accessible rather than sounding like an academic lecture. The song was co-produced by Phil Spector and features a heavy driving piano, aggressive guitar, and saxophone accents by Bobby Keys. Later in life, Lennon expressed mixed feelings about the track, admitting it was written to satisfy his revolutionary impulses at the time, noting that it was more of a slogan than a deeply personal artistic statement. Here's Power to the People by the man Richard Nixon called the most dangerous man in America, John.

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